John Batiste at the piano from his recent release Beethoven Blues, and their music of Beethoven interpreted by John Batiste, Fiorlis. Well, hi there, I'm Scott Hanley here with Jazz on Her Weekend. Turning next to sounds from the group Jazz Sabbath, led by keyboardist Adam Wakeman, the son of Rick Wakeman from the band Yes. Here from this recent release called the 1968 tapes, this is Spiral Architect.

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Eddie Jefferson and So What from the 1968 release called Body and Soul, and that was the Miles Davis tune, So What, with his lyrics added in, Eddie Jefferson. Dave Burns on trumpet, James Moody on flute and sax, Barry Harris at the piano, also on the rhythm section, Steve Davis bass, and Bill English at the drums. Eddie Jefferson, originally from Pittsburgh, as is drummer Roger Humphreys. His big band date from a few years back called Don't Give Up had the tune we just heard there, Girl Talk. The Roger Humphreys Big Band. Drummer Roger Humphreys, who was also featured on the album by Horace Silver, Song for My Father. And that's him playing drums on most of the tracks on it. Sounds of Jazz continue here with trombonist Conrad Herwig, the trombonist, with his Latin side of McCoy Tyner release. And from it, here is Fly with the Wind.

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Bill Charlap at the piano from his recent trio date called And Then Again, and the beautiful I Don't Stand a Ghost of a Chance with You. The Bill Charlap Trio. Scott Hanley here with Jazz on Your Weekend. Sounds up next from Itetsu Nusuda at the piano, joined by vibraphonist Dan Neville from this recent release called Tailwind. The tune is Eros Kon Mison. Itetsu Nusuda.

Zakai Curtis on piano from his release Cubop Lives, and they're the tune Earl. Scott Hanley here with Jazz on Your Weekend, wrapping it up here with the Slide Hampton Octet. Amazing arrangements here. This is the Randy Weston tune High Fly from the release Sister Salvation. The Slide Hampton Octet, here on Weekend Jazz.

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2: There's a moment in every artist's life when they turn a corner artistically, when something shifts and you can see or hear what they're becoming. For Mozart, that moment landed on a November day in Salzburg. But what day was it? The 12th or the 17th? And what year, 1773 or 74? His handwriting was so notoriously messy that still, to this day, no one is entirely sure. What is known is that on one of those autumn days, a teenage Mozart put the finishing touches on the last piece of his Salzburg series. And it was already pointing toward extraordinary things to come. That's this work. It's on the way. I'm Melanie Renata. This is Music Through the Night. And sure, it may very well be the dark of the night, but your weekend is wrapping up. You're heading into the start of a new week, start of a new day. New day, new you, boo. This work can give you the energy you might need. It's Franz Schubert's German Dances,

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0: As an artist,

0: Mendelssohn's fiery first piano concerto in G minor, fleshed out in just 3 days. Performed for you there by pianist Murray Pariah and the Academy of St. Martin in the Fields.
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0: You hear it immediately. A stunning pastoral energy. A romantic atmosphere. Of course, it's music by none other than Ralph Vaughan Williams. In 1943, Vaughan Williams was putting the finishing touches on his Fifth Symphony, and he had some leftovers. Music he had sketched out but ultimately set aside, not fit for the symphony. But rather than let them go to waste, he reworked those discarded ideas into something entirely new. This lush pastoral concerto for oboe is coming up later.

this hour. I'm Melanie Renata. This is Music Through the Night. Have you looked up at the sky lately? If you're feeling anxious or just need to feel grounded, peeping that ever-changing moon can help. The moon is growing. It's a waxing gibbous. We're just days away from a full moon. And this piece of music acts as a great little companion for you as you do some moon gazing. It's called A Stroll to the Moon.

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0: What do you think about the idea of fate? Is everything already predestined, or do you have some say? The concept of fate weaves itself through so many artistic narratives, a theme carried through movies and music and through life itself. Tchaikovsky explored the idea of fate in many of his works, especially in his Fifth Symphony. He wrote a theme that represents fate and scattered reworkings of it throughout the entire piece. Now, as you likely know just from living life, sometimes fate feels bleak, but sometimes it glimmers and shines. This piece of music presents fate no differently. And it's on the way. I'm Melanie Renata. This is Music Through the Night. When all of your options are good options, it can be impossible to choose a favorite of anything. For composer Anatol Liadov, out of all of the really good music he composed, he did have his favorite, this tone poem. And honestly, it just might become your favorite piece from Liadov as well.

0: Tchaikovsky subtly playing with the idea of fate and choosing your own destiny. His Fifth Symphony in E minor, performed for you there by the Dallas Symphony.
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0: For many, many years, music lovers had only one Haydn cello concerto to love. But there were always rumors of another, an earlier one. Haydn himself had even listed it in his own catalog of works, so the proof existed. But decades passed, then a century, and it stayed buried, lost, perhaps never to be found. And then, nearly 200 years after he wrote it, it just turned up. And it's coming up for you later this hour. I'm Melanie Renata. I'm so glad you're here. Please stay with me.

0: A bit of a potpourri on Polish themes with a dash of Ukrainian essence. Frédéric Chopin's Fantasy on Polish Airs in A Major is Opus 13, performed for you there by the Philharmonia Orchestra and pianist Misha Dichter.
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5: Good morning. Iran and the U.S. stopped attacking each other over the weekend and started exchanging messages again. After 2 weeks of strikes, the Trump administration says it's giving peace talks some space. It's Morning Edition from NPR News. Democrats' replacement for Graham Plattner in Maine shares almost all of his progressive policies. Amy Martinez.
6: And I'm Leila Faldin, but Troy Jackson admits he's not as engaging of a speaker. What's his strategy to beat Senator Susan Collins? Also, we hear from a toy company that makes most of its products in China about the latest wave of tariffs and how doctors can miss the signs of ADHD in girls who often don't get diagnosed until they're adults. It's Monday, July 27th. On this day in 1953, a deal was reached to end the Korean War. It took 2 years to negotiate. The news is next.
7: Live from NPR News in Washington, I'm Libby Casey. Three people were killed and four others injured early Sunday evening during a mass shooting in Seattle. Casey Martin from KUOW reports.
8: The shooting happened close to the Space Needle at a large food festival with hundreds of people around. A two-year-old is among the injured. Jessica Allison was there with her young daughter and husband.
9: It's like pop, pop, pop. And I was like, that's fireworks, right? Like, that's someone being silly. And then we heard, and it was just a spray of bullets. And then we heard it again, and then you hear people screaming, and we saw people running. And I just looked at him, and I said, oh, my God. And he grabbed our daughter, and he was gone.
8: Seattle's mayor said in a statement that at least one person has been taken into custody and called the shooting an act of horrific violence. For NPR News, I'm Casey Martin in Seattle.
7: Israel's Prime Minister Benjamin Netanyahu is departing for the U.S. today. He'll meet with President Trump as uncertainty over the future of the war with Iran mounts. NPR's Emily Fang reports.
10: Friction between Trump and Netanyahu has been growing. Netanyahu is being accused by his critics in Israel of fracturing his relationship with the U.S. and failing to stop the U.S. from signing a nuclear energy agreement with rival Saudi Arabia last week. The U.S. has also been pushing Israel to withdraw from land inside Lebanon that Israel has occupied this year. Trump has criticized Israel for continuing to strike and demolish homes inside Lebanon after a ceasefire. Plus, another ceasefire with Iran last month was not popular in Israel. A survey released this week by an Israeli think tank finds Israelis consider a nuclear

0: whole new industries at a time when the industry wouldn't have invested, whether that's AI or the pharma, you know, a lot of the things we've seen in biotech were things that industry had no interest in investing in.
1: Toby Smith is Senior Vice President for Government Relations and Public Policy at the Association of American Universities. Thank you.
0: Thank you. Thanks for having me.
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5: Good morning. A shooting at a crowded Seattle food festival killed at least 3 people. A toddler is among the wounded. Police believe 2 people were shooting at each other. It's Morning Edition from NPR News. There are 99 days left before elections that will decide which party controls Congress. I'm Leila Fadel.
6: And I'm A. Martinez. Can Democrats overcome Republican structural advantages? We asked Democratic strategist Paul Pagala. Also, Ukraine's long-range drones have a new target, retail warehouses in Russia. In an ESPN documentary series, follow some of the WNBA's biggest stars. It's Monday, July 27th. On this day in 1909, Orville Wright tested the U.S. Army's first airplane. He took a lieutenant on a flight above Fort Myer, Virginia, for over an hour. News is next.
7: Live from NPR News in Washington, I'm Libby Casey. There has been a pause in attacks between the U.S. and Iran over the weekend. The U.S. says the halt is giving space for potential negotiations. NPR's Jane Arraf has more.
8: The U.S. ambassador to the U.N., Mike Waltz, told NBC the pause is meant to give, quote, talks some space. Iran was a bit more reticent. Foreign Ministry spokesman Ismail Barahi said mediators were exchanging messages, but there were no negotiations with the U.S. going on, and Iran had not requested a return to talks. And while Iran has paused attacks in Jordan and the Gulf, most of them aimed at U.S. bases, its Yemeni allies have not. Yemen's Houthi rebels said they struck Saudi oil assets over the weekend to reinforce their control over a second shipping lane, Bab al-Mandeb. Jane Arraf, NPR News, Amman.
7: Maine Democrats have nominated Troy Jackson as their candidate for U.S. Senate. Jackson is a longtime state lawmaker who served as president of the Maine Senate and a former logger. He was picked in a Democratic convention process this weekend to replace Graham Plattner, who dropped out of the Senate race after facing rape allegations, which he denies. Maine Public's Steve Missler says Jackson was able to consolidate support because his politics mirror Plattner's.
9: He's a progressive Democrat who embraces the tax the rich, Medicare for all platform of Vermont Senator Bernie Sanders. In fact, Sanders endorsed both Plattner and Jackson, and the three of them campaigned together. And their message really seemed to energize the Democratic base here and even pulled a lot of independents.
7: Jackson will face incumbent Republican Senator Susan Collins, who's running for her 6th term. The Senate is in town for one more week before a long August recess, and the Republican majority has a lot on the agenda. Much of it needs Democratic support to pass. NPR's congressional reporter Eric McDaniel has details.
10: Funding to keep the federal government open past the November elections after 2 record-setting shutdowns since Trump took office, $1.1 trillion in Pentagon cash. The chamber's de facto 60-vote threshold to pass most legislation means that the 50

0: In Washington, I'm Kimberly Adams with the Marketplace Morning Report. 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
3: Good morning. Iran and the U.S. stopped attacking each other over the weekend and started exchanging messages again. After 2 weeks of strikes, the Trump administration says it's giving peace talks some space. It's Morning Edition from NPR News. Democrats' replacement for Graham Plattner in Maine shares almost all of his progressive policies. Abby Martinez.
4: And I'm Leila Faldin, but Troy Jackson admits he's not as engaging of a speaker. What's his strategy to beat Senator Susan Collins? Also, we hear from a toy company that makes most of its products in China about the latest wave of tariffs and how doctors can miss the signs of ADHD in girls who often don't get diagnosed until they're adults. It's Monday, July 27th. On this day in 1953, a deal was reached to end the Korean War. It took 2 years to negotiate. The news is next.
5: Live from NPR News in Washington, I'm Libby Casey. One person is in custody and police are searching for a second suspect in a mass shooting in Seattle yesterday. Gunfire erupted Sunday evening at a food festival at Seattle Center near the Space Needle, killing three people and injuring four others. The wounded include a toddler. Police believe two people were shooting at each other, but it's still being investigated. KUOW's Casey Martin.
6: Local police said they're getting help from the State Patrol and also the FBI. The park is closed and will be for a while, they said. And now police need the public's help for video, as there were no surveillance cameras right where the shooting happened. So that will be an ongoing conversation about public safety here.
5: Seattle police who were at the festival found one suspected shooter who surrendered and was arrested. The Seattle Center was packed with people at the popular Bite of Seattle Food Festival. Chaos erupted when the shooting started, with people taking shelter inside the Space Needle. French President Emmanuel Macron will lead a crisis meeting from Paris today as wildfires continue to rage out of control in southwestern France. NPR's Eleanor Beardsley reports summer camps in the region have been canceled and more than 200,000 people evacuated from their homes.
7: The France 2 TV news broadcast showed firefighters battling a wall of flames rushing through the forest. They described virulent, unpredictable, and unstoppable fires propelled by high winds and fed by a landscape parched by three consecutive heat waves this summer. The flames are devouring forest, farmland, and villages just 20 miles from the southwestern city of Bordeaux. Many Bordeaux suburbs have been evacuated. The military has been mobilized to help the firefighters, and European Union firefighting planes and helicopters called in to assist the usual French Canadair water skimming planes. Eleanor Beardsley, NPR News, Semur-en-Auxois, France.
5: Nearly 10 months after a ceasefire with Hamas in Gaza, Israel has agreed to allow an international peacekeeping force to enter Gaza and try to restart some services there. But as NPR's Emily Fang reports, other key parts of the ceasefire remain unaddressed.
8: President Trump's Board of Peace welcomed the approval, which was announced shortly before Israel's prime minister departed for meetings in the U.S. Much of Gaza is in ruins, and the local healthcare system has totally collapsed. Under the ceasefire last October, Israel also said it would withdraw its army from Gaza to beyond a yellow line inside the territory. But the United Nations Humanitarian Aid Agency says Israel's army has steadily increased the amount of Gaza's territory it controls after the ceasefire to roughly 70% of the strip. And Gazans are reporting new concrete blocks being placed inside

0: Composer Gabriel Fauré spent much of his career turning poetry into song. But late in life, his chamber music especially, the words are no longer solid. They're no longer overt. It's almost as if he swallowed the words and they poured from his fingertips as pure music. From APM, American Public Media, this is Performance Today. I'm Valerie Kaler. Chamber music begun by Gabriel Fauré while he was on a summer break from the Paris Conservatory and finished the next year after he retired. A performance of his piano quintet number 2 on the way from a concert in the Hamptons.
1: Live from NPR News in Washington, I'm Libby Casey. President Trump visits Michigan today to tout his handling of the economy. He'll visit a General Motors facility in suburban Detroit on the heels of announcing new sweeping tariffs that impose double-digit levies on 60 trading partners and cover 99% of U.S. imports. There are now fewer than 100 days until the congressional midterm elections. NPR's Mara Liasson reports on where things stand for Democrats and Republicans.
2: To win a majority in the House of Representatives, Democrats need a net pickup of 3 seats. To win a majority in the Senate, Democrats need a net pickup of 4 seats. Republicans are facing strong headwinds. President Trump's approval rating is under 40%. Voters are sour on the economy, and they blame the Iran war and Trump's tariffs for keeping prices high at the pump and the grocery store. But Republicans have some structural advantages, too. They've raised much more money than Democrats, and Republican gerrymanders have reduced the number of competitive House districts to less than 20. Democrats have the advantage of enthusiasm. Democratic voters have been turning out in larger numbers than Republicans in primaries and special elections this year. Mara Liasson, NPR News.
1: 3 people are dead and 4 injured after a mass shooting at a food festival in Seattle yesterday evening. Police there say they have one person in custody and are searching for another possible suspect. Casey Martin from KUOW in Seattle.
3: As of last night, another suspected shooter was still on the loose. Police said they were still figuring out what that person's involvement was. Police said it appeared that 2 people were shooting at each other, but that's still being investigated.
1: The shootings happened at one of the city's most popular tourist spots near the Space Needle as crowds gathered for the annual Bite of Seattle Food Festival. A toddler is among the injured. 8 years after groundbreaking, the Gordie Howe International Bridge between Detroit and Windsor in Ontario, Canada, is set to open today. As Alex McLennan of WDET reports, it comes amid political tension between Canada and the U.S.
4: U.S. officials were not invited to a ribbon-cutting ceremony for the span held in Ontario after Donald Trump placed 50% tariffs on Canada. Still, Canadian officials are highlighting the Gordie Howe Bridge as a testament to the relationship between the two countries. Mark Wiseman is Canada's ambassador to the U.S.
5: Where we stand today is truly one region. It is a place of 2 nations with a shared community.
4: The new span will give drivers crossing the Detroit River an alternative to the existing Ambassador Bridge, which has been the corridor's only option for commercial truck drivers for nearly a century. From NPR News, I'm Alex McLennan in Detroit.
1: Millions of Americans are under heat advisories and warnings today, with the most severe temperatures expected in the Midwest and South. This is NPR News in Washington. The Pentagon has changed how it's reporting American Iran war deaths, making it more difficult to account for the war's toll. The 4 troops killed during recent renewed fighting between the U.S. and Iran are no longer listed as part of the Iran war death toll on a Pentagon website. Instead, they've been placed in a new separate category called overseas operations. That means tallying war casualties requires looking at separate lists. The Tour de France ended Sunday with a Slovenian cyclist taking home his 5th title in the famous race. But the final stage of the race was shortened. NPR's Chandelise Duster has more.
6: Tadej Pogacar won his 5th Tour de France on Sunday, completing the race in just under 74 hours. He crossed the finish line of the final stage of the race just before 8 o'clock p.m. local time. Pogacar thanked his fans and supporters after the race. He also said the win feels incredible.
7: Yeah, 7 tours already and 7 times on podium and 5 wins. It's something that... Yeah, you wouldn't even maybe write it.

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0: Right now, a little tale about how the physical pain of music making can sometimes feel less painful with friends. João Luis was frustrated. 8 years old, growing up in Sao Paulo, Brazil, watching his friends, other 8-year-old boys, play lively games of soccer and strum guitars and sing together, while he had to sit alone and practice his trumpet. A, playing trumpet made his mouth hurt, and B, he felt super left out. Out of frustration, 8-year-old João put down the trumpet and started to teach himself guitar. Now, it should be noted that playing guitar can be tough on your wrists and hands and fingers. At first, it hurts. You gotta contort your hand in weird ways, and my goodness, the tender little fingertips. But João soldiered through with his eye on being able to join his pals in guitar strumming camaraderie, and it worked out great. João Luis, all grown up now, teaching guitar at Hunter College in New York City and at the Yale School of Music. He also plays in a group called Trio Verado with flutist Amy Porter and violist Jaime Amador. Let's hear Trio Verado in concert, playing music from the early 1800s by Italian composer Francesco Molino. This is the opening movement from his Trio Concertante.

0: wide range of music from the 1700s to contemporary classical to jazz and samba and more. In a moment, poetry in motion. This is Performance Today from APM.
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0: The Bridgehampton Chamber Music Festival is 4 weeks of great music in a beautiful spot about a two-hour drive east of Manhattan. Artistic director Maria Martin builds each season around a theme, and she says the light bulb for one theme fired up when she was a juror for a music competition, spending 5 days listening to pianists, flutists, clarinetists, singers. She was struck by the gift of being able to follow along with the text while listening to the singers. Quote, "I thought about music and how a lot of it is related to text, but we don't let it be known. All of a sudden, I started looking at music differently." Maria Martin wanted to dig into what was going on with the composer while writing a piece. Not just the circumstances of life, but what kind of books had they just read? Had they just gone to a play? So every concert of the 2025 season was inspired by words, or, in the music we're about to hear, written by a word lover. Gabriel Fauré spent much of his career turning poetry into song. But late in life, in his chamber music, the words were unspoken, unsung. It's like he absorbed poetry so deeply that it didn't need a voice. It just poured from his fingertips as pure music. Let's hear an all-star chamber ensemble at the Bridgehampton Chamber Music Festival playing the Piano Quintet No. 2 in C minor by Gabriel Fauré.

0: Musical poetry from Gabriel Fauré. His piano quintet number 2 in C minor with violinists Aaron Keefe and Ani Kavafian, violist Natalie Lauren, cellist Mihai Marijka, and pianist Albert Cano Smith in concert at the Bridgehampton Presbyterian Church in New York, part of the yearly Bridgehampton Chamber Music Festival. Founded in 1984 by flutist and artistic director Maria Martin. 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I'm Valerie Kaler. 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
0: Like Rayfawn Williams in the UK, Zoltán Kodály was immensely interested in the folk songs of his country, Hungary, and he was committed to preserving them for future generations. He gathered and recorded many, many songs, but some other previously published native melodies also captured his fancy, like a series of Romani songs basically from his backyard, Galanta, a region of what was then Hungary and is now in Slovakia. From APM.

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0: Hiroki Kakuta wrote that music called Secret of Mana from a video game. La Pieta recorded it in 2012 along with a lot of other gaming music. Angèle Dubois, their artistic director and concertmaster violinist. If the name Randall Thompson sounds familiar to you, it's probably because you know his beautiful Alleluia, which was the best-selling choral work in the United States for many years. 8 years before that, he wrote his second symphony, and it is coming up in a moment.
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0: Here's the Second Symphony by Randall Thompson with the New York Philharmonic under Leonard Bernstein.

0: Randall Thompson's Second Symphony is one of only a handful of pieces that he wrote for orchestra. That performance was recorded at Avery Fisher Hall in 1968. Leonard Bernstein and the New York Philharmonic.
1: The Lawton Community Theater opens its new performance season with the musical production of The Hunchback of Notre Dame. 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
1: The Ardmore Little Theater's new performance season starts in September with The Play That Goes Wrong, followed by Murder on the Orient Express in November. 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
0: Here's a little serenade. It's for strings, and it's by the Swedish composer Lars-Erik Larsson.

0: A Little Serenade for Strings by Lars-Erik Larsen. First and last movements sound very similar to my ears. That was the Orebro Chamber Orchestra. Thanks for listening this hour.
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0: The music of Johannes Brahms was popular in his lifetime. You could say it made him both rich and famous. However, his preference was to live modestly and, when he felt it was warranted, to offer both financial and artistic support to up-and-coming musicians. Brahms made friends easily, and he liked being with people as long as he was not the center of attention. So when the University of Breslau awarded him an honorary doctorate, he thought he might get by with a handwritten note expressing his deep gratitude. Well, not quite. It soon became clear that there was an expectation of him showing up and writing something. His academic festival overture is coming up in just a few minutes.
3: Live from NPR News, I'm Lakshmi Singh. President Trump is headed to Michigan today for an event on the economy. The visit comes with fewer than 100 days left until the congressional midterm elections. NPR's Mara Liasson reports on where things stand for Democrats and Republicans.
4: To win a majority in the House of Representatives, Democrats need a net pickup of 3 seats. To win a majority in the Senate, Democrats need a net pickup of 4 seats. Republicans are facing strong headwinds. President Trump's approval rating is under 40%. Voters are sour on the economy, and they blame the Iran war and Trump's tariffs for keeping prices high at the pump and the grocery store. But Republicans have some structural advantages, too. They've raised much more money than Democrats. Democrats have the advantage of enthusiasm. Democratic voters have been turning out in larger numbers than Republicans in primary.

0: For Lenny, as in Leonard Bernstein, Variations on New York, New York by Lucas Foss. That was Laura Downs.
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0: When English composer Julie Cooper was on lockdown during the pandemic, she says she was struck by a heightened awareness of an unnerving stillness and an eerie silence in our surroundings like she had never experienced before. She felt as though the earth and skies became still and empty, but the cycle of nature flourished. Well, in the months that followed, she had lots of ideas coming her way, and like many performing artists, a lot of time on her hands. Here's one of the pieces she composed. It's called Calliope.

0: No worries of the piano drowning out the cello in that arrangement of the Arpeggione Sonata for cello and harp. That was Ludwig Quandt and Marie-Pierre Longlemay in music by Franz Schubert.
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0: Here's ballet music from a grand opera by Giuseppe Verdi based on a play of Shakespeare, Macbeth. The Bournemouth Symphony Orchestra is led by Jose Cerebriere.

0: That was ballet music from the opera Macbeth by Giuseppe Verdi with José Sureberrier and the Bournemouth Symphony Orchestra.
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3: My name's Todd Giles. Happy to have you here with me this afternoon. We celebrate the birthday today of Hungarian composer Ernst von Dohnányi. He was born in 1877 and lived until 1960. Unlike his Hungarian contemporaries Béla Bartók and Zoltán Kodály, who broke new musical ground through their inclusion of folk music in their compositions in the early 20th century, von Dohnányi's style was much more conservative and steeped in the romantic idiom of the 19th century. We'll kick off our hour of music and celebration of von Dohnányi with his Serenade in C Major for String Trio, Opus 10. This is a 1902 composition. The Schubert Ensemble of London here with von Dohnányi's Serenade in C Major for String Trio on KCCU.

A lovely five-movement trio there for violin, viola, and cello. Music of Ernst von Dohnányi, who celebrates his birthday today. He was born in 1877. We're going to turn now to one of von Dohnányi's Ruralia Hungarica. This is the number 2, opus 32A. Von Dohnányi composed a set of 7 piano pieces in 1923 with that same title. They're all related, as the title suggests, to Hungarian rural life. We'll be listening to one here and one towards the top of the next hour. Some of the Ruralia Hungarica were arranged for small dance band. Some were transposed for violin and piano, and the one we'll hear later for cello and piano. Here's pianist Barry Snyder on KCCU.

Barry Snyder there on piano with Ernst von Dohnányi's Ruralia Hungarica, number 2, Opus 32A. Von Dohnányi himself was a young piano virtuoso regarded in his day as the successor of his countryman Franz Liszt. Continuing with the music of von Dohnányi, here's the suite in F-sharp minor, Opus 19, the BBC Philharmonic, led here by Matthias Baumer.

Matthias Baumeyer and the BBC Philharmonic with von Dohnányi's Suite in F Minor, Opus 19 on KCCU. One more work by von Dohnányi to celebrate his birthday today on Browsing Through the Shells. We're going to return to one of those Ruralia Hungarica, this one for cello and piano. It's labeled Opus 32D. On cello, it's Václav Bernáski, and piano, Jaromír Klepach. This comes to us from a small independent French label, Praga Digitals. They were around from 1991 to 2018.

0: cellist Václav Bernáský and pianist Jaromír Klepach on KCCU, the Ruralia Hungarica. Well, that wraps up another edition of Browsing Through the Shelves here on our listener-supported radio station for Texoma. My name is Todd Giles. It's been a pleasure being here with you this afternoon, celebrating the music of Hungarian composer Ernst von Dohnányi. If you enjoyed what you heard today, I invite you to join me next Monday and every Monday hence, from 1 to 2, only here on KCCU. Until then, I hope you have a pleasant and productive week.
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4: Beethoven was a great pianist and a thrilling performer. He first played in public when he was 7, and by the time he was 11, he was somewhat of a local celebrity. As he began to compose, he would often feature the piano and just as often test out new ideas. In his Concerto No. 1, there are several moments that make me smile, like when the piano finally makes her entrance.

0: The Capriole Suite, written about 100 years ago by Peter Warlock, but based on music that was much older, that was the English String Orchestra, led there by William Boughton. The first of Beethoven's 5 piano concertos is coming up in just a minute.
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0: When Beethoven was about 22 years old, he moved from Bonn to Vienna. And he quickly established himself as a great piano player. What he really wanted people to know was that he could compose. And so, makes sense, he was writing music for piano, or in this case, piano with orchestra. Here's his concerto number 1 in C major. The Netherlands Radio Philharmonic is led by Karina Kanellakis, and the soloist is Alice Sarah Ott.

0: The Piano Concerto No. 1 in C Major by a young Beethoven. That was Karina Kanellakis and the Netherlands Radio Philharmonic Orchestra with soloist Alice Sarah Ott.
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0: Alexander Borodin was an accomplished scientist, and he didn't have a whole lot of time to compose, so his productivity is reflected by that. He left behind two full symphonies and a third one that he just started. Here's the scherzo from the Symphony No. 2 by Borodin with the Malmö Symphony Orchestra.

0: thousands of authors may soon be getting a modest portion of a windfall. A federal judge in San Francisco has approved a $1.5 billion settlement of a landmark class action lawsuit that the authors brought against the AI company Anthropic. But as NPR's Chloe Veltman reports, it's far from an unqualified victory for the publishing industry.
1: Charles Graber says he has some positive feelings about being among the three main plaintiffs in one of the largest copyright infringement settlements in history.
2: I was proud to be part of a group that showed that a ragtag bunch of authors, joined later by publishers, could actually hold together as a class and face a Goliath like Anthropic and get a meaningful number out of them.
1: The AI company agreed to settle after a federal judge ruled last year that it had used the contents of millions of digitized copyrighted books to train the large language models behind its chatbot, Claude, without seeking the consent of or compensating the authors of those works. Graber says Anthropic sucked two of his books into Claude,

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5: 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I'm Juana Summers.
6: And I'm Sasha Pfeiffer. Our health is profoundly affected by our microbiome. That's the billions of bacteria that inhabit our body. Now, a study from Pakistan has found that the microbiome may play a role in why some women have babies prematurely, meaning born before 37 weeks of gestation. NPR's Dia Hadid explains, and please know that one woman discusses the deaths of her babies.
7: A wind whipping up trash, dust, and dried fecal matter blows around the compound where Sugran lives with her extended family in the fishing settlement of Rehri Ghat.
8: Assalamu alaikum.
7: Sugran only has one name. She doesn't know her age. Kids mill about in tattered clothes. Five are hers. There were more. When we meet Sugran, it's only been a week since her baby died. Sugran says baby Gulshan came 2 months early. She had him at night. He was cold by morning. Sugran buried him near his baby brother, Roshan. He died last year. He was born early too. He lived for a few days. The World Health Organization says in the West, a baby born around 32 weeks gestation has an excellent chance of survival. In poorer countries, those babies have about a 50% chance of dying. Just looking around Rehri Ghat, you can see some of the factors why women and girls are giving birth prematurely. They're malnourished, there's extreme heat, poor sanitation. Many are barely literate, and a girl's education is key to her future baby's health. And here, about one in four babies are born early. But miles away in the port city of Karachi, at the Aga Khan University, Dr. Faiza Jihan, chair of pediatrics, says women and girls in other countries face similar adversities, but aren't having as many premature babies.
9: So the question that came to us was, why are the rates so high?
7: So Jihan says her department...
9: We got interested in the microbiome.
7: That's because...
9: In pregnant women, we think that it has a huge influence.
7: But...
9: We didn't have any data from Pakistan.
7: Local data is key because a person's microbiome is formed by their diet and environment. So Jahan's team looked at the microbiome of 108 Pakistani women who'd just given birth by examining their stool. About half were from women who gave birth full term, the other half, women whose babies were born premature.
9: What we found was there's this one bacterium, Prevotella, which was far less in women who had delivered preterm compared to women who had delivered term.
7: So this bacterium, Prevotella coppery, emerged as a powerful indicator. The more Prevotella coppery, the more likelihood of a full-term delivery.
9: It was a eureka moment for us. Oh, there is a bug which could potentially explain prematurity.
7: Jahan says her team is replicating the experiments to see if the result holds. They're also trying to cultivate that strain of Prevotella coppery in the lab to give to at-risk pregnant women to see if it helps them get to term. Still, she cautions.
9: Our results, they give us a signal of understanding. They are by no means at a stage where we can translate it into policy.
7: Dr. Vincent B. Young is an infectious disease physician at the University of Michigan Medical School. He agrees there's still a distance between this study and using Prevotella coppery to prevent early birth. But he says potentially pregnant women can be screened for Prevotella coppery.
8: If you can just use it as a marker, you can use an association as a way to help guide your therapy and guide care, especially in resource-limited areas.
7: Jahan of Aga Khan University says there's no silver bullet to resolve premature births.
9: Honestly speaking, I mean, if you ask me, improve education and water and sanitation and half the problems will just disappear.
7: But donors are reluctant to undertake expensive work like sanitation, especially around areas like Rehrigat, where the local government is perceived as corrupt. Back in Rehrigat, 17-year-old Mariam is fighting the odds to keep her baby alive. 5-month-old Ladu fusses in a hammock made from an old scarf. He was born at around 7 months gestation. She says there was no money to keep him in hospital. Mariam says her baby is always sick. His grandmother shows us baby Ladu's bloated stomach. They don't know why it's like that. There's scars on his back from blisters that formed in the extreme summer heat. She shows us Ladu's little bag of medicine, but says, we can't read or write, so we aren't sure what to do. Baby Ladu is exposed to even more danger by another common hazard here, health workers dispensing ill-considered advice. Mariam says a doctor told her to stop breastfeeding her son, saying it was making him sick. She was told to give him formula, even though the water here is unsanitary and dangerous for babies. And Mariam can't afford formula. So she mixes polluted water with cereal powder she can barely afford, a practice health experts called wildly dangerous for a baby this young. Ladu's grandmother shoos away the flies that have settled on his milk bottle and feeds the baby. She says, we'll do our best to keep this boy alive. Dear Hadid, NPR News, Rehrigat.
5: At 92, sculptor and engineer Ed Dwight has lived multiple lives. In the 60s, he trained to become America's first black astronaut, but when NASA passed him over, he found his calling in bronze. Colorado Public Radio's Ryan Warner reports.
10: Ed Dwight celebrates blackness in America with more than 100 memorials nationwide of civil rights activists, musicians, athletes, and cowboys. But in a new retrospective at the History Colorado Museum, he says the piece that means the most to him is Dirt Farmers. It depicts his grandparents who farmed in Kansas City. His grandfather collected scrap metal.
11: Being on the farm, he had a wagon and a horse and a mule, and we would drive all through the city picking up junk, and I would jump off the wagon when he saw a piece of junk. Well, that's how I started my art career. I was doing junk.
10: Abstract pieces. But a mentor encouraged him to switch to likenesses, which meant learning about historical figures Dwight wasn't exposed to in school.
11: I didn't know who Harriet Tubman was till I was 42 years old. And Frederick Douglass, I never knew they existed.
10: Dwight says there's an intimate relationship between artist and subject.
11: I cannot do a sculpture of anybody unless I become them. a study of pictures of them from every angle, actually transform myself into whoever I'm sculpting. And if I'm satisfied with how I feel, or where I feel physically and spiritually and emotionally, then I'll stop and move to the next one.
10: Dwight remembers sculpting baseball legend Hank Aaron, who'd flown in to see the progress.
11: His face had fallen off on the floor because it got so hot that the clay melted and his ass dropped down. The guy had a big ass in the beginning, really interesting guy.
10: Dwight fixed it, and he says the two became close friends. Today, illness and vision loss mean Dwight no longer sculpts, but he hopes to write books about his artistic adventures, like the time he says the mafia approached him, hoping to use his foundry for forgeries. Dwight says he declined. The show Casting a Legacy runs through early next year at History Colorado Center. For NPR News, I'm Ryan Warner in Denver.
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13: 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Violinist Augustine Hadelich and pianist Orion Weiss take the wheel on the next performance today from 8 p.m.
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15: Hello, everyone, and welcome to this edition of the CU Today radio show. I'm Shane Hunt, and I'm very proud to be the president here at Cameron University. And I'm really excited today because we are starting the second year of CU Today. So our first episode aired in July of 2025, and I encourage you to go to the KCCU website, and you can listen to all of our previous episodes in podcast form. But to kick off our second year of the show, I wanted to have a really special episode with a unique format that we've not had before. This will be my 20th year to be a professor. I tell people all the time, my son is starting his PhD program because he wants to be a professor. He has heard me say all of his life that if God gave me 1,000 lives, I'd be a professor 1,000 times. I say that to say, in the 20 years that I have been doing this, the single best professor that I have ever

0: ever known is right here at Cameron University. And it's someone that when I go out and talk to people, they ask about her. They want to tell stories about when they were in her class. And the best compliment that I can give our guest is I have had people who said, I'm a Cameron alum, class of 1979, who said this person is their favorite professor, and a Cameron alum, class of 2025, who said the exact same thing. And so it is my very special privilege today to welcome to the CU Today radio show my great friend and colleague, Dr. Ann Nally. Ann, welcome.
1: Thank you.
0: Well, Ann, I always like to start with our guests and just talk a little bit, because I think people are fascinated. They hear names, or they've seen that, or maybe they didn't have your class. Talk a little bit about where you're from and how you got a PhD and became a professor.
1: It's a long story.
0: We got plenty of time.
1: Okay. So I was born in Cat Run, Missouri.
0: Okay.
1: People who know me always laugh about that because I'm a cat person. I do cat rescue. But it had nothing to do with expect, except the reason they named it Cat Run, Missouri, is the cats used to run along the dikes when the river would flood. It was running the Mississippi River bottom. And so when I was 9 months old, the river flooded and the dikes broke in the middle of the night. My dad had spent the night stacking sandbags, because that's how they kept the river from him. If you drive to Cape Girardeau now, you'll see these big concrete dikes. But the dikes broke in the middle of the night. My dad rowed in a rowboat and rescued myself and my two older brothers and sisters and my mother. And we spent the first 12 days, 12 days in that two-room schoolhouse. I don't know if that molded my life or not, because I always wonder what made me the way I am. But even at that point in my life, and I tell the story all the time when I teach my chemistry classes about how chemistry was involved then. Well, first of all, those 12 days, I wore cotton diapers. And my poor mother, I don't know how she dealt with it, but I didn't get too much diaper rash, I guess, because I'm still alive today. And when we moved back into the house after 12 days, the chickens were all of our cows died and the pigs died because they died in the flood. But the chickens were up on top of the beds, which were up on top of the table, and they survived. That's kind of a chicken story, because actually what happened is our mattresses were made out of chicken feathers.
0: Yep.
1: And so I tell the story. That's the beginning sort of chemistry, because nowadays modern mattresses aren't made necessarily out of chicken feathers. And we couldn't raise, even though we had chickens left, they couldn't get enough feathers to make more chicken mattresses. So we slept on corn shuck mattresses for a few years, I guess, until we got enough chicken feathers again. So that's sort of how my life began. And those and the beauty of this is the middle of really rich, fertile soil, because when the floodwaters receded, they left rich, very rich, fertile soil that grew beautiful tall cotton. And I have a picture of myself at 3 years old in tall cotton. The cotton was taller than me. And I have a picture of myself and my two grandfathers. One of my grandfathers was a Cherokee Indian, and he had come back on the reverse Trail of Tears from Atlanta. And when he was 3 years old, his father was killed by cattle rustlers, and his mother remarried, and she married a white man. So when I was growing up, my parents said, don't ever tell anybody that you have any racial association with your name, because but I think that molded me, because I have many incidences in my life when I think I've reached out to minorities because of that. My grandfather had a very, very tough life, because his father, who was white, would not adopt him. And so he had two younger children who were the white children in the family. And my grandfather actually died when I was 10 years old. But I heard stories from him, because when he was 8 years old, he fell and broke his leg, and his father wouldn't even take him to a doctor.
0: Yeah.
1: And I think this sort of molded my life about how I think about things, because I decided then that it's not right. Everybody has to be treated equal. And that's always been a driving force for me in teaching my students and in working with them. And if anything, I may reach out a little bit more than I should to some of them, but that's okay. I tell stories all the time. When they're my students, they become my children, and they become my children for life. And I have lots and lots of examples of that in my Well, this next year will be my 57th year here at Cameron. It'll be 60 years of teaching.
0: So, Ann, where did you go to school? Where did you go to
1: college? So I started school back in those days. This is before George Bush and Head Start.
0: Yeah.
1: And my parents were farmers, but he got tired of the flooding, and so we moved when I was 4 years old to southeast Missouri, up to Akron Ridge, Missouri, close to Poplar Bluff. And I started school when I was four, right after we moved there, because my mother needed to work in the field. Mm-hmm. And so I got to go to school, and my older brother could drive the wagon, and so we rode in a little horse-drawn wagon, and I would tag along and go to school. So I started when I was four, and I read. I already knew how to read when I started school, because my mother, by the lamplight, by the way, because we never had electricity.
0: Yeah.
1: Got to remember, this is a little house on the prairie type story. So anyway, I started school when I was four, riding in the wagon, and I read lots of books, and then I finished a year in Missouri going to school. And then my father was in World War II and was crippled and came home and never had a good leg. So I remember we got our first riding cultivator, which was a big step in his life. But anyway, we moved to Oklahoma when I was five. And at 5 years old in Oklahoma, they had a law that said you must be 6 years old to go to school. So I took my first sabbatical at five. And so we moved close to, now remember, I started school in Missouri to Akron Ridge. We moved to Oklahoma to Elm Grove.
0: Okay.
1: And my older brother and sister could go to school, and we could walk. It was only a half a mile, so we could walk to school. And there was a little grocery store right across the street from the school and a service station. And my brother and sister would go to school every day, but I had to stay out a year. And I didn't think it was fair because I already knew how to read and knew all this. So I got a job. I got my first job at 5 years old. And I sat with the lady, the gentleman that ran the grocery store and service station across from the school. His wife was an invalid. She had severe crippling arthritis. So I sat with her, and she taught me how to knit and crochet because her hands were very deformed, knitting and crocheting helped her exercise. I learned about my physical therapy back then. That's why I always do my own physical therapy. Anyway, he paid me 10 cents a day. And in those days, that was a lot of money because we made all of our living. So then finally I got six years old, and I started school at Elm Grove, Oklahoma. And there were five of us in my class. There were only 14 kids in the whole school at that point. And so all eight grades were in one room. And so I'd watch, and when the teacher would teach for the first grade, I already knew all the first grade anyway. So I did second grade and third grade, and I even did eighth grade math. And by the time I graduated, I got through it 4 years, I could do more math. And I think that was really the stimulus for my life.
0: I ask this because I'm a first-generation college student. When you got to college, had other members of your family been to college?
1: Oh, heavens, no. Yeah. I think I was the first one in four generations, except I think my other grandfather, he could trace his lineage back to Benjamin Franklin.
0: Yeah.
1: So nobody.
0: So where'd you go to college at, Ann?
1: Let me tell you before that what made a big impact on my life. I started high school in 1956.
0: Okay.
1: What happened, and by then I'd gone to 4 years to a one-room school. Mm-hmm. Then I got transferred. They closed the school down because we didn't have enough students. And then I moved to a school, a five-room school, which was called Victor School. And I went to school there, and I remember the kids saying, "She knows a lot of math, and she went to a little one-room school." But that's okay. I knew I was good, and I like to compete.
0: Yeah, absolutely.
1: And so then at the end of the four, I started high school in Shakota High School. By the way, that's the home of Carrie Underwood.
0: It is.
1: Ann Nally.
0: I say Ann Nally, but Carrie Underwood's awesome, too.
1: Yeah.
0: Yes,
1: okay.
0: Yes.
1: So then I started high school, and when I started high school in 56, so this is another story, and I have to tell this because I told you already that what my background is, and we worked in the fields. I was a good cotton picker, and I think that's why I have such great muscles and don't have a backache now. And so I would pick cotton, and back then they would let us out for what they call the harvest.
0: Okay.
1: And so we had to go to summer school for a month, and we got out then in the last of August and September to pick the cotton. And so I picked the cotton, and my dad would go to town, and he would take a truck, and they would bring back the workers. And they were African-Americans. And so Back then in Shakota, they didn't have an African-American school. They had the students were bused to Rentisville, which was an African-American school out in the country. And they said, Ann, we want to go to school with you. There were seven African-American boys that were good cotton pickers. They were almost as good as I was. Anyway, we picked cotton, and I went back home that night, and I said, Dad, the boys want to go to school with me at Shakota. And so my dad went down to the principal, and he told the principal, this is 1956. Integration in Oklahoma hadn't happened yet. My dad went to the principal, and he talked to them, and they said, oh, we can't do that. And Dad said, why not? Why can't you do this? And so the principal agreed to try it as a trial basis. So when I started high school in 56, we were the first school in Oklahoma to integrate.
0: That's an amazing story.
1: Seven African-American boys. Now, let me tell you why it worked. And they tell me that today because we went back for our 50th union. They said, Ann, you know why it worked? You did all our math for us. And I didn't even remember doing it. They were my friends, and anybody that needed help, I would help them with math. So anyway, the reason it worked beautifully, and at the end of the fourth year, they were all really great athletes, and all four of them graduated. So it was a great experiment. But what's even better than that, that was 1956. In 57, Russia launched Sputnik.
0: Yeah.
1: And suddenly the U.S. woke up and they said, hey, we're behind. We need more students in math and science in the U.S. We have to do something. In 1950, they created the National Science Foundation. Mm-hmm. This is 1956, 57. And so the government said, you must do more for high school. You must get more students going into STEM. And they created the first ever National Science Foundation Summer Academies.
0: Wow.
1: Well, I didn't tell you the rest of the story. The rest of the story is when I started high school in 56, they didn't offer physics at Shakota. And 16 boys and myself signed a petition and took it to the principal. I tell my students this all the time. Only those who ask receive. Only those who try. Absolutely. And I've never been afraid of trying. And nope. We took a petition to the principal. 17 signed it, one girl and 16 boys, to create a physics class at Shakota High School. In order to do that, I had to take chemistry, but the administration approved it. First physics class ever, and I got to be in it. But before that, I had to take chemistry my junior year. They only offered one physics chemistry class each year, so I took chemistry my junior year. And my wonderful, wonderful high school teacher would pick us two students at the beginning of the year. We had to finish the book by December because he liked for us to take the Scholastic contest and win.
0: I love that.
1: And so I won first place in the Scholastic contest at Southeastern at Durant. And he when they came out with his Summer Academy applications, he applied for me. I'm sure he did. We didn't have a telephone. I didn't know how to do any of this. I probably couldn't have filled out the form anyway. But he had me apply for this Summer Academy. January 17th, I'm sitting in history class, and they come and got me out of history class and said, Ann, you've been accepted to the first ever National Science Foundation Summer Academy. Well, six girls and 20 boys. And they said, can you come? I said, I don't know. I'll have to ask my daddy. So I went home that night, and I told my mother. She put her arm around me, and Dad came in, and I said, Dad, I have a really great opportunity. I can go to a summer academy in chemical engineering. He said, what's chemical engineering? And I said, he said, is this going to be good for your career? And I said, yes, sir. It'll make a difference in my life. He said, yes. So the rest of the story is I got to go for 6 weeks in chemical engineering at Oklahoma State to the first ever National Science
0: Very Day. First one.
1: Very first one.
0: That's awesome.
1: And there were six girls, and one from California, two from Arizona, and two from Oklahoma. I don't know how they picked the girls, but I was one of them. I came home with a slide rule with my name engraved on it.
0: I love that.
1: And never looked back. I got scholarships to go, and I did my first 2 years at Connors.
0: Mm-hmm.
1: And then at the end of those 2 years, I transferred to OSU to major and became the first woman to major in chemical engineering. And the rest of my life was set for me, I think. Except I didn't know that there weren't supposed to be women in chemical engineering. And I did all the things I was supposed to do. I went to Baton Rouge for a summer internship. I ended up not getting a job when I finished my degree. So what did I do? I thought, well, you know, I need a job. And I went to Northeastern at Delco because I found out, I went over and talked to them. And they said, we'll count all those engineering classes. You can count them as physics.
0: Yeah.
1: And you can graduate in a year, and then you can become a teacher of both physics and chemistry. I thought, sounds like a deal to me. At least
0: I'll
1: have a job.
0: Great plan.
1: Great plan. Whatever. Only those who try. And sometimes you have to make concessions.
0: 100%.
1: So I made my concession and went to Northeastern and got my degree and taught for the first ever at Muskogee Central High School.
0: Okay.
1: My first chemistry teaching career at Advancement High School. Next step, go back to school, back to OSU, back for a master's degree that fall. Well, actually, I didn't intend to go back, but then I had a roommate that summer at OSU. I went back to learn more math because part of my teaching load was math, and they had introduced the new math. I didn't know what a Venn diagram was, but I learned that summer. And so then my roommate said, Ann, I'm not going back to school. I'm not going to go back and teach at Muskogee. I said, what are you going to do? She said, I'm going to stay and get a master's in math. I thought, sounds like a plan. So I went over to the math teacher, to the head of the math department. I said, I want to stay and get a master's while I'm here. He said, we gave out our last teaching assistantship minutes ago. He said, too late for you. Because I needed support.
0: Yep.
1: They'd pay my way. I found out they'll pay you to go to graduate school. I thought, what a deal this is. So I go marching over to the chemistry department. Well, while I was in chemical engineering, I had to take several chemistry classes, and I knew the people in the chemistry department. Only those who ask receive.
0: Absolutely.
1: So I walked into the head of the chemistry teacher, and I said, Dr. Dermer, do you remember me? He said, of course I do. Of course they remember me because I talked a lot. And so I told him, I said, I want to go to school and get a master's, but I need support. And I didn't tell him I'd already applied to math. Mm-hmm. And he said, sign on the dotted line. And that's how I changed my career to become.
0: And
1: to
0: that's
1: go to,
0: how it became chemistry. Wow. Well, I never knew that.
1: So I walked into Colonel Breedlove's office. And by the way, Colonel Breedlove was at OSU then. And he was teaching in the chemistry department. And he was my advisor to do the summer, to do my labs. Because I was a lab assistant. And I walked into his office, and he said, Ann, what are you going to do when you finish? And I said, I've sent out 40 resumes. And I said, nobody wants me. He said, you should teach. I thought I wanted to go into industry. More money.
0: Yep.
1: He said, you're a great teacher. He picks up the telephone before I could say another word, and he calls Cameron University. Okay, so I'm getting ready. This is 69.
0: Okay.
1: Guess what's happening at Cameron University? They've changed their focus. They're moving to become from Cameron State Agricultural Community Junior College, they called them back then, to a four-year school. So he picks up and he calls Don Owen, who was the president then. He said, Dr. Owen, do you have any vacancies in your chemistry department? And Dr. Owen said, we sure do. And he said, matter of fact, I'll just page you through right now to Bob Val, who was the chairman of the chemistry department.
0: And this is 1969.
1: 1969. Okay. I talked to Bob Val a few minutes, and guess what? I had him the summer before because he came back. Cameron's changing from a junior college to a four-year school, and everybody had to have doctorates. And so he came up there, and he got an EED, and I was his teacher in organic. So I said, this is Ann Nally. He said, oh, how are you doing? And then I said, I'm looking for a job. I said, do you have any vacancies? And he said, we sure do. He said, matter of fact, we're hiring three new faculty for the fall because we're changing over to a four-year
0: being a four-year university.
1: Four-year university, or four-year college, they called them then. I had never been to Lawton in my life.
0: Wow.
1: I signed a contract, and I got my high school teaching salary at Muskogee Central High School, where I taught first, was $4,000. My salary to come to Cameron was $8,000.
0: Oh,
1: and
0: wow.
1: Before I got down here, they called and gave me another $300 raise. So I started here in August of 1969 as an instructor because
0: wow.
1: I only had a master's.
0: Yep.
1: And they immediately told me, they said, if you want to stay here, you have to get a PhD. And okay, I guess I can. So what do? I started applying. And I applied for a National Science Foundation grant. And guess what? I got it the very first summer. And I'm off to Texas Woman's University to learn about chemical instrumentation. And that works great. And I come back next fall all excited, thinking I can get a PhD. Here I am ever since.
0: And it's an amazing, it's the most remarkable academic career that I've ever personally known. I have talked to so many people that are high-ranking people in the medical field. I have talked to people. I go to meet

0: with one of our United States senators right now when I was in Washington, D.C. earlier this year, and a gentleman comes up to me and comes up, wants to tell me he's a Cameron alum, and the first question he wants to ask is, how's Dr. Nally? I have had literally alums in every field you can imagine, education, healthcare, business, government, who talk about the impact that you have had. And that ranges from college students at Cameron to the young people that you've had as part of your summer academies and your summer camps. What is it, Ann, that you think has allowed you to have such a profoundly positive impact on so many students?
1: Well, you only get, to me, volunteer work is what you put in. You get more back from what you put in.
0: I absolutely agree.
1: And I teach, but to me, teaching is more than what you do in the classroom. Teaching is helping mold lives.
0: I want to ask kind of two questions as we finish up, Ann. But the first question I want to ask is, you have had so many amazing accomplishments in your career. The leader of national organizations, things that few people on the planet have been as acclaimed in their fields as you are. And so I just wanted to ask, when you think about it now and you look at it, what are the one or two or three things in your career that you're most proud of?
1: I think I'm most proud to have been the president of the American Chemical Society. I was the fifth woman in history in 138 years.
0: Wow.
1: To be the president. And I was the first person ever from a four-year institution.
0: Wow.
1: I'm very proud of a lot of things I did. I was the first woman to serve on Pacificam, an international organization that didn't think they wanted women, but I made the Japanese like working with me. And then I got invited everywhere, and I still do. How much longer I want to keep doing this.
0: But and it's,
1: I couldn't have done it without Cameron's support.
0: Well, and Cameron, in every imaginable way, Cameron University is better because of your greatness and your leadership and your service. What advice, Ann, would you have for new professors starting in their careers?
1: Well, I'm going to just give you an example because I've got one coming in from Brazil in engineering.
0: Yep.
1: And guess what I'm going to do? I already told him when he came to interview, I said, get involved.
0: Yes.
1: Get more involved, not with what necessarily you do in the classroom, but reach out and see what's available. What can you give that's not expected of you? So guess what I've already got planned for him? I like to plan people's lives. So I'm writing for the first ever a proposal to do another summer academy on engineering and physics, so we could start an engineering, get engineering things going on. And I won't ask him to be the PI right away, but I realize when I write three-year grants that I may not be here for all three. But I'm going to groom him so that he'll be able to take over and run the academy. So my advice to him already was get involved. And it's okay to be friends with your students.
0: It is.
1: I've been told many times that I'm too friendly with the students. I should be more professional. But you know, what is profession? A profession is something you do with your life that you enjoy doing.
0: 100%.
1: And I 100%. Enjoy getting involved in my students' life and helping to mold them. And I'm going to love taking them. And by the way, when I go to the board, to the dinner, I'm asking, this time they may not let me. I take my students to the board dinner because as a former president of the American Chemical Society, they pay my way for life to go to national meetings. And I've been taking my students to the board dinner, which is the most luxurious activity they do at the national meeting. And they always seat me with the new CEO, the CEO of the ACS. And last year, I took two. The year before, I took two. But this year I'm taking five students. I don't know. I'm going to actually offer to pay if they'll let me take all five. But I love when these kids come back. You won't believe what they set high goals for themselves.
0: Yeah.
1: It's an inspiration to them.
0: It is.
1: And I love being an inspiration. My philosophy of life is I'm going to go where there is no path, and I'll leave a trail for others to follow. And that says it all right there. And I'm going to do the same thing with my younger faculty.
0: I think that is an absolutely perfect way to finish the episode. I always, at the end of the episodes, thank our guests, because we thank our alums for what they're doing. We thank our faculty and staff for what they're doing. We thank them for being part of the show. But on behalf of generations of Cameron students and faculty and staff whose lives you have made better, including my own, and thank you for what you have done for Cameron University.
1: Well, you only get back what you put in, and the more you put in, the more you get back, and that's what's built my life. I'm very blessed, and I know that. There's nobody in the world that could have had a better career than I've had.
0: Well, we have been blessed to be part of that, and we are forever thankful for you, Anne, and so excited for what we have ahead, but just so blessed for what you have made possible for all of us. On behalf of all of us at Cameron University, thank you. Thank you all for listening to this very special edition of the See You Today radio show. We have loved the first year. We thank you all for making it such a big success, and we couldn't be more excited for our second year on the show and a great academic year ahead. Thank you all for everything. Hope you're having a great summer, and go Aggies.
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4: Composer Gabriel Fauré spent much of his career turning poetry into song. But late in life, his chamber music especially, the words are no longer solid. They're no longer overt. It's almost as if he swallowed the words and they poured from his fingertips as pure music. From APM, American Public Media, this is Performance Today. I'm Valerie Kaler. Chamber music begun by Gabriel Fauré while he was on a summer break from the Paris Conservatory and finished the next year after he retired. A performance of his piano quintet number 2 on the way from a concert in the Hamptons.
5: Live from NPR News in Washington, I'm Ryland Barton. The Pentagon changed how it counts casualties in the Iran war. It comes as the deaths and injuries from the conflict increased recently, as NPR's Quill Lawrence explains.
6: So a week ago Friday, it was announced that there were 4 troops killed in action, Iranian rocket and drone attacks on bases in Jordan and in northern Iraq. And as we were reporting those out, we would check the official numbers on the Pentagon's website. But the numbers of those killed in action for the war in Iran were kind of switching back and forth, but before our eyes on the Pentagon's website, it would, one day it said 14, and then they added the four new KIA, and it went up to 18, but then it was knocked back down to 14 again.
7: NPR's Quil Lawrence reporting. For hundreds of thousands of Haitian immigrants in the U.S., temporary protected status ends tonight. Reshma Kirpalani reports from Florida.